I'm walking here in the pools of ancient Hierapolis, known today as Pamukkale, the White Cotton Cliffs. This cliff is spectacular as the water comes from the thermal pools and literally bathes the rocks, turning them to this beautiful white that can be seen for miles and miles around. The view is spectacular. The water is warm. This was a great resort place in Bible times, and it caused the Romans to build a fantastic city on the top of this hill known as Hierapolis. There is the gate of Domitian decorating the entrance to the city. There are various gates and cultic temples that were built here, as well as a fantastic necropolis, sarcophagi scattered over all of the hills. The Romans took great interest in the city and built a tremendous theater with incredible acoustics. It's one of the finest preserved theaters today in Anatolia. But the reason people came here were for the baths. Even today, people come and vacation in the hotels surrounding the cliffs, where they're able to take advantage of the thermal pools and the minerals that are deposited here. We're now going to follow the water down into the valley to the ancient ruins of Laodicea. And from there, we'll look for the ruins of ancient Colossae. We've just come down from the site of ancient Hierapolis, those great thermal pools that we saw up on top of the cliffs. We've come down into the Lycus River Valley to the immense city of Laodicea. This was a large city by New Testament standards, wealthy, you can tell by all of the marble that is lying around. And the water from the top, we noted, was being channeled down into the valley. This water reached the valley and was no longer hot, nor was it cold, it was lukewarm. Here we can see some of the great capitals and lintels that have now fallen into the street. We can see many of the fertility symbols of the eggs everywhere, the symbols of fertility that were so important in this part of the world. We've come looking through these fantastic ruins, seeing if there might be some evidence of the cross. Here we can see part of a pediment. We can see the Latin inscriptions that is written here. We can see the

fertility decorations on this pediment. We can see all kinds of fascinating designs, but we've come here looking to see if there's some evidence of the cross. Paul sent a letter to the church here. Jesus sent a letter to the church here in Laodicea also. As I was wandering around these ruins, I came across this stone. And I want to try and stand it up. Ah,

Because this beautiful white stone, we see a cross. And on the side, I saw this stone. And I want to put it on the top because we see that it's a cross. Yes, there was a thriving Christian community here. Over the hill are the ruins of the great Basilica of John. Christianity took deep root, but unfortunately, it has been broken. It is no more. Jesus wrote to this church that prided itself on its wealth, that prided itself on its black garments, that prided itself on that fine eye powder. And he said, really, you are poor and naked and blind. Jesus gave a prescription for this church. He said, you must buy from me gold tried in the fire. They were wealthy. As we walk this immense site, we see marble everywhere, marble littering the site. Jesus said, buy from me gold tried in the fire. Gold is faith that works by love. Buy from me pure faith by surrendering yourself to me. And then he said, you need white raiment. They prided themselves on their black garments. But Jesus said, you need white raiment, the white raiment of my righteousness. Yes, the finest that human beings can produce, the finest robes that we can weave, are just like filthy rags. We need the righteousness that comes as a gift from Jesus. He promised to give it to Laodiceans. He said, you must buy it. We buy it by surrendering our heart to Jesus. Unfortunately, Laodicea was so content in its wealth and its splendor and its own righteousness that Jesus said that they were neither hot nor cold. We saw the hot water at Hierapolis bubbling up out of the thermal springs, coming down the channels, and it was lukewarm down in the valley. Jesus said that the Christians here were in the same condition, neither hot, neither zealous, nor cold against him, but complacent. So I think about it, what a description of modern Christianity. What a prescription of 21st century Christianity. We are rich and increased with goods. We live in the wealthiest time of the history of our world, and we think we have need of nothing. Yet the reality is, when our eyes are touched by the Spirit, we see that really we are poor and blind and naked and in need of everything. We're here at the Tell of Ancient Colossae. It's such a beautiful setting, so peaceful. We can hear the Lycus River in the distance as it's gurgling, making its way past. This river begins up on the hills of Hierapolis, those great white cliffs, and it slowly meanders its way down past Colossae. As you can see, this is a largely unexplored site. Today, there's grain growing on the top of it, very unusual for a tell. We can make out the edge of the city walls around the tell. We can see that there was a temple platform on the eastern edge of the city. Perhaps that was the main approach. We can also make out the gates into the city and a water source. Of course, the brook close by provided a source of water for growing their crops. We can see the farmers working their fields around here. Orchards, a very, very fertile place. We're probably about 9 or 10 miles away from Laodicea, that great city that we visited earlier, where Paul had written a letter to and Jesus had written a letter to. Although Paul never came to the site of Colossae, he wrote one of his pastoral epistles to this city, to the church that was located here. The city is long gone. Earthquakes have done their work on the ancient buildings. Today, the village has moved up to Honaz, up on the hill. Many of the building materials that were used in ancient Colossae have been recycled into the modern village. Paul wrote a letter to Colossae.
He had never visited the city, but his friend Epaphras

had brought the gospel here. It appears that Epaphras was actually from this city, and he brought the good news of Jesus as the Christ here. He shared it, perhaps with family, friends, co-workers, and they became believers in Jesus. Epaphras also planted the gospel in Laodicea, and apparently up in Hierapolis as well. While Paul never visited the city, he had heard of the faith of these believers. And while at Rome, he penned one of his most beautiful epistles to this city. To the holy and faithful brothers in Christ at Colossae, grace and peace to you from God our Father. We always thank God the Father of our Lord Jesus Christ when we pray for you, because we have heard of your faith in Christ Jesus and of the love you have for all the saints. All over the world, this gospel is bearing fruit and growing, just as it has been doing among you since the day you heard it and understood God's grace and all its truth. You learned it from Epaphras, our dear fellow servant, who is a faithful minister of Christ on our behalf, and who also love and the Spirit. Although Paul had never actually visited the city, he had a tremendous bond because of his friend Epaphras, who had shared with Paul. Perhaps they had prayed together about the saints that lived in this city. Perhaps they had prayed about the gospel that had been planted here and at Laodicea. Paul is concerned, and so from a pastor's heart, he writes this letter of concern, sharing with them some of the most beautiful teachings that Paul ever penned were sent to this church. We don't see dramatic problems that he has to address like they're developed in Galatia, the problems over the issues of salvation. We don't even catch a hint of that in Colossians. We don't see some of the problems that had developed about exclusivity that we see in Philippi. We certainly don't see the massive problems that developed in Corinth and the letters that Paul wrote there. But we do see a pastor sharing his heart, a pastor encouraging people that he's never met to be faithful in Jesus. Since then you have been raised with Christ, set your hearts on things above, where Christ is seated at the right hand of God. Set your minds on things above, not on earthly things, for you died and your life is now hidden with Christ in God. And when Christ, who is your life, appears, then you will appear with him in glory. What a tremendous message Paul sent to this church. Set your mind on things above, where Christ is risen for you. Don't set your mind on earthly things. We can see the evidence of a splendid past. Here is a base of a column. There is a piece of stone that was a pediment. We can see a splendid past here. But the material things have all passed away. Paul said, make your life count. Set your mind, your heart, on things above, things that will count for eternity. Paul shares some of his most intimate teachings with this church. As you receive Jesus Christ as Lord, continue to live in him, rooted and built up in him, strengthened in the faith as you were taught, and overflowing with thankfulness. He says to the Colossians, just as you were taught by Epaphras to live in Christ, so continue to walk in him, be rooted in Christ, and grow up in him. What a tremendous epistle on spiritual formation. And yet, Paul does give one teaching that is often misunderstood. He goes on to say in verse 11, in him you were also circumcised, and the putting off of the sinful nature, not with a circumcision done by the hands of men, but with a circumcision done by Christ. Paul says that we were circumcised, not by the physical putting off of the foreskin of the flesh, but we were circumcised in our hearts by the putting off of the old life. He says we were called to live the new life in Jesus. The old life has been set aside. Paul uses another wonderful image. Having been buried with him in baptism and raised with him through your faith in the power of God who raised him from the dead. Yes, the believers here were baptized down in the Lycus River. And he says that you were buried with Christ in baptism. You've put off that old life. That old life has been buried, it's gone, it's washed away. You're now a new person in Jesus Christ.

Notice the two images he's used. The one was circumcision, putting off the old nature, cutting off the old life. The second was that of baptism, burying the old life, letting it die, letting it go. He says that you have been made full and complete in Jesus as the Christ. And then he says in verse 13, when you were dead in your sins and in the uncircumcision of your sinful nature, God made you alive with Christ. He forgave us all our sins, having canceled the written code with its regulations that was against us and that stood opposed to us. He took it away, nailing it to the cross. Paul says when you were dead in your uncircumcised life, when you were living that old life, that he made you alive in Jesus Christ. Having put off the old nature, it's as if you were buried. It's as if it were cut away in circumcision. Yes, he says that he has made you alive with Christ. He forgave all of your sins and even canceled the written code with its regulations that was against us and that stood opposed to us, and he nailed it to the cross. Paul says, don't get caught up in these philosophies. Don't get drawn back into this mix of Jewish thinking and mysticism and asceticism that was going on here at Colossae. Paul says that you've been so completely forgiven through Jesus Christ. Don't be drawn into these philosophical ideas and practices about the spiritual life. No, you have been made one in Christ. You are just as if you had never sinned. Paul says that we've been so completely forgiven that he even took the written code with its regulations that stood against us and nailed it to his cross. What is this written code that Paul said stood against us with its regulations? Many people misinterpret this passage. They misunderstand this passage, thinking that Paul is talking about the Ten Commandments. They think that Paul's actually talking about God's moral law. Well, they say the moral law was against us and that Jesus took the moral law and nailed it to the cross. And yet when we read it in its context, it does not make sense that way. For Paul is saying we've been completely forgiven, that he even took this record, this certificate of debt, and he nailed that to the cross. Were the Ten Commandments contrary to us? Were the Ten Commandments against us? No. What was against us? The word that Paul uses appears only in this passage in the New Testament. It doesn't appear anywhere else in Paul's writings or any of the Gospels. But the word is used in the Apocalypse of Elijah, where an angel is seen recording the sins of the people in a book. In a special book. This book then stood as a testimony against them because of their sinfulness. Paul says that the very record of sins being kept by the angel in heaven was taken to the cross and nailed to the cross. That's how completely you have been forgiven, that even the record of your sins has been nailed to the tree with Jesus. Paul then goes on to say, he disarmed the powers and authorities and made a public spectacle of them, triumphing over them by his cross. He uses that imagery of when a general would conquer a land, that he would bring the king from that land in a great train behind him. We see this happening in the Arch of Titus at Rome. There are all the treasures from the temple that Titus brought back from Jerusalem to his imperial capital at Rome, saying that I've triumphed over them, I've made a spectacle over them. The old devil had invented death. There in the Garden of Eden, that serpent had not only given them an understanding of knowledge, but also of evil. And he brought evil into our world. He brought sin into our world, and he brought death. Jesus came to destroy the one who had the very power of death. By triumphing over it, he entered into the realm of Hades. He experienced all the devil could give, even the second death, and then, by his own power, he came back to life.

He said, "No one takes my life from me. I lay it down of my own accord, and I will take it up." Jesus came back to life, breaking the bonds of death, delivering those who through fear of death were all their lifetimes subject to bondage, Paul wrote in Hebrews chapter 2. And so, he made a public spectacle over the enemy who has terrorized people with death. All through these lands, we see the fear of Hades. We see Pluto as the keeper of Hades. We see the various ways that people have tried to deal with death, but Jesus came and experienced it and defanged its power. Paul says that we've been so completely forgiven that even the very record of our sins was nailed to the cross. I have to confess that I'm not a great believer in the Living Bible. Although I read it occasionally for my devotions, I'm very careful of it for doctrinal purposes, but Dr. Taylor captures the essence of the passage so clearly, I wanted to read it to you. "You were dead in sins, and your sinful desires were not yet cut away. Then he gave you a share in the very life of Christ, for he forgave all your sins and blotted out the charges proved against you, the list of commandments that you had not obeyed. He took the list of sins and destroyed it by nailing it to his cross. In this way, he took away Satan's power to accuse us of sin." Isn't that powerful? He took the very list of commandments that you had broken, that I had broken, and he nailed it to the cross. And in this way, he took away Satan's power to accuse us. Yes, Satan means the accuser. He's the accuser of the brethren. Unfortunately, there's plenty for him to accuse most of us about, isn't there? And yet, Jesus has completely forgiven us. So don't get caught up in these other philosophies. Don't get caught up in these ideas of Gnosticism. Don't even get caught up in the Jewish teachings that you must do more than believe in Jesus. Paul comes to verse 16 and says, "Therefore, in light of this, in light of how completely you have been forgiven in Jesus Christ by faith in him, therefore, do not let anyone judge you by what you eat or drink, with regard to a religious festival, a new moon celebration, or a Sabbath day. These are a shadow of the things that were to come. The reality, however, is found in Christ." Paul says, in light of this, don't let anybody judge you about what you eat or drink or religious festivals or new moons or Sabbath days, for all of these things were shadows pointing forward to Christ, but now he is the reality. He has come. Apparently, here at Colossae, there were some Jews who had become believers in Jesus, and they were mingling teachings of Judaism with belief in Jesus. Now, Paul was a Jew. He left Ephesus to go to Jerusalem that he might celebrate Pentecost there. Paul was even arrested while participating in a vow in the temple at Jerusalem. He was a Jew. We've seen all through his travels that he was obedient to the Ten Commandments. And yet Paul recognized that there was a difference, that Gentile Christians did not have to participate in Jewish festivals. While he chose to, he said it was optional. Because you've been forgiven in Jesus, don't let anyone judge you about whether or not you participate in these festivals. There was nothing wrong with keeping the feasts. There was nothing wrong with celebrating Passover or Pentecost. There's nothing wrong with Christians doing it today. But he said, don't let people judge you whether you participate in that or not. Now, someone may be thinking, Tony, you must be stretching this a bit. Is that really what he's talking about? Notice the language that is used in the 45th chapter of Ezekiel. "It will be the duty of the prince to provide the burnt offering, the grain offerings, the drink offerings at the festivals, the new moons, and the Sabbaths, at all the appointed feasts of the house of Israel." Did you notice that? It's the part of the priest to provide the grain offering, the drink offering, or the wine offering, at all the festivals and all the new

sins and all the Sabbaths. If we compare the list in Colossians 2 with the list in Ezekiel 45, we see an exact parallel. Paul is talking about the temple services. You see, Christians here at Colossae, Christians in Galatia, Christians in Laodicea and Hierapolis, they had to struggle with different issues than you and I. I don't think that you have had to struggle recently about going up to the temple for Passover. While many of us look forward to going to Jerusalem, do we have to go up as part of our spiritual belief? No. And yet some were saying that this was necessary. Some were saying it was necessary to add to our faith in Jesus, participating in the Jewish cultic practices. Paul said, no, it's not necessary for Christians. It's optional. Don't let anybody judge you about whether you participate in that or not, for you have been completely forgiven in Jesus Christ. He says, grain offerings, drink offerings, festivals, new moons, and Sabbaths in Ezekiel 45. Paul says, don't let anybody judge you about meat or drink, festivals, new moons, or Sabbaths. It's very interesting that there were actually seven Sabbaths in the annual calendar of Israel. They were tied to days of the month, not days of the week. You see, the seventh day Sabbath would come every seventh day on what we know today as Saturday. And even today, the Jews still celebrate Shabbat. Paul celebrated Shabbat. Jesus celebrated Shabbat. John celebrated Shabbat. But there were seven annual Sabbaths, not tied to a day of the week, but tied to a day of the month. Paul said, don't let people judge you about whether you keep them or not. In Leviticus chapter 23, when Moses discusses the Day of Atonement, he says that there would be a Sabbath on the first day of the month and a Sabbath on the 10th day of the month. Now, obviously, this could not refer to the weekly Sabbath because they're 10 days apart. There were seven annual Sabbaths that roved through the week like your birthday. They were tied to days of the month. Paul says, don't let anybody judge you about whether you keep those or not, for we have been fully forgiven in Jesus Christ. It is not necessary to participate in these festivals. Paul, writing to the church here at Colossae, says that we've been made one in Christ. Therefore, as we've received Jesus Christ as Lord, so we should live in Him. And so from Colossae, we have to take our journey now and go on, but we wish you God's blessings and pray that He will watch over you. Father in heaven, as we've studied this powerful passages of Colossians, written by Paul to a church that he never met personally, and yet his heart was bound close to because he had heard of their faith. Lord, I pray that you will help us too to be rooted in the faith, to grow up in you. I pray that you'll help us to set our minds on things that are above, on Jesus Himself. May that be true in our lives, both today and every day for the rest of our lives, we pray. In Jesus' name, amen. And so, from the green fields of Colossae, as the sun sets here by the Tell, we wish you God's blessings.

0: The book of Acts, and we've gone into our last program, our last series of programs, about who is on the other side, that behind these magicians, there are strong supernatural currents that are driving these things, and we're going to be talking a little bit more about that. I think we're going to be talking about the chief. There's a little bit of organizational structure in this, isn't there?
1: There's a lot of organizational structure, and you're right.
0: Okay.
1: We're going to focus right now on the leader of evil, the prince of darkness himself. And then, of course, we want to focus and really center everything on the prince of life, the prince of light, who is Jesus Christ. The issue of the devil is really an issue today. It's a big issue. The more you get into the whole issue of the supernatural and who's out there and what's out there and what's happening in Hollywood and in popular books and movies and websites and just the whole supernatural arena, the question arises, you know, is there a leader of evil that is out there? Some sinister being that is pulling the strings behind the scenes, someone such as the devil, also called Lucifer or Satan, the prince of darkness, Beelzebub. He has many names. There's a slide on the screen that she just pulled that just showed, you know, some sinister personality pulling the strings behind the scenes, directing traffic in planet Earth, on planet Earth, around planet Earth. It's no secret that those that are into the occult, generally speaking, do not believe in the existence of a personality named Satan. This is certainly a doctrine of modern witchcraft, or what we've been talking about, Wicca, a religion that practices witchcraft. We've mentioned the book Teen Witch a couple of times in past programs. This is a best-selling book. It's being read by unsuspecting teenagers around the world. We certainly don't recommend it at all. But it's no secret that the author of that book, who reflects the current Wiccan philosophy, just comes right out openly and says there's no devil. Many times, those that are into witchcraft or Wicca will criticize Christians, and they will say to us, you Christians are all wet. You're all wrong. You think that we're devil worshipers, and we don't even believe in Satan. And they use that as an argument in favor of the fact that they are not doing anything wrong. That's their line. And I come back and say, well, I understand that you don't believe in Satan, but that doesn't mean that there is no Satan. It just means that you don't believe in him. Just to give a few more evidences that the modern Wiccan movement does not believe in Satan, I mentioned an article that was sent to me from the Paso Robles High School where I used to live. This is just a, you know, campus newspaper, and there was one particular article dealing with witchcraft, and it says here, in Wicca there is no devil. A lot of Christians are amazed by that. They think witches are Satan worshipers, but the fact is they're not Satan worshipers because they don't believe there is a Satan. Here's quite a few statements, published statements from people that are involved in Wicca. One of them, and most of these are teenagers, there is no devil in the craft. As long as you do not harm others, it says so in the Wiccan Reed and in the Witch's Creed. That's their doctrine, no Satan. Another Wiccan person said, Wiccans give no power to Satan because they do not accept his existence. He is a Christian creation only. We don't believe in him. Another one from a woman named Becky. She said, this is just a teenager. She said, being only 16 years old, even I know that Wicca has nothing to do with Satan. And here's one more from a person that posted something on the internet. She says, as a Wiccan, we know there is no such thing as Satan because there is no such thing as heaven or hell. So this is just typical, and I just want to bring this out for your enlightenment in case you don't know that, that people in the modern witchcraft Wiccan movement that is growing by leaps and bounds all over planet Earth is being reflected and promoted in different television programs and books and movies, and Hollywood has really gotten behind the whole sorcery sells phenomenon. You know, witchcraft is making a lot of money these days, and it's just growing rapidly, and it's important for us to realize that Wiccans don't believe that there is a Satan. Now, the same thing applies, David, to those that are into the medium spiritualist movement.

0: modern mediums also don't accept the existence of Satan. I've mentioned Sylvia Brown. She's a best-selling author. She's written many books. She's been interviewed on the Montel Williams show on television many, many times. She's you mentioned that you saw her
1: once. I saw a clip
0: once,
1: of one.
0: You saw a clip of her being interviewed by Montel. Mm-hmm. And anyway, she's written numerous books. And one of her books, she just comes right out and says, and by the way, this woman actually, she's a pastor of a church. She has her own church. And she speaks, and she quotes from the Bible many times, which is amazing to me that she doesn't read the entire Bible and that she doesn't really accept the biblical truth on this. But anyway, here's one of her books where she says that evil is a creation of humankind, not from God. And since God, not some mythical devil, created us with souls that are eternal, and then she goes on and gives her philosophy, she says the idea of equating anything evil in the spiritual world is mystifying to her. She can't comprehend why we would think that there may be evil out there in the invisible world, because she doesn't believe in a devil. She refers to the concept as a mythical devil. And there's a lot of statements like this that I could share. And so it's important to realize this and important to understand that in the occult movement today, whether it's witchcraft or whether it's mediums and spiritualists, there's a general belief, and that is that there is no such thing as a personal devil.
1: This has been amazing to me because from a Christian standpoint, it's always been assumed that those involved in Wicca or the occult are devil worshippers or Satan worshippers, and we categorically assume that these individuals adhere to the existence of Satan.
0: Right.
1: But this isn't true.
0: No, that's not true at all. Over and over again, they say there is no devil. And that doesn't mean there is no devil. It just means they don't believe he's there. Mm. It reminds me of, or just thinking about a boy that wanders away from the village one night in Africa and doesn't believe that there are man-eating lions out there. Now, does that mean there are no man-eating lions? Mm. No, it just means he doesn't believe in them. And that even makes them more dangerous. Because if you don't believe that they're there, and they are there, they can much more easily hurt you and destroy you. I'd like to share a quotation from a book that's a classic book in Christian literature. Many of you are familiar with it. It's called The Great Controversy, and it deals with the battle between the forces of good and evil. And here on page 516, it says that as we approach the close of time, as we get nearer and nearer to the end, to the return of Jesus, it says, when Satan is to work with greatest power to deceive and to destroy, he spreads everywhere the belief that he does not exist. That's right. It is his policy to conceal himself and his manner of working. And it just makes sense that he would do that. He would try to convince people he's not there. And if you don't think he's there, then he can just come right in and take over your life. I've mentioned on a previous program my friend Pam, that she grew up in a Christian home. She went off into witchcraft. She was a practicing witch for many years, and then God opened her eyes and she came out. And she wrote to me her testimony. She sent me an email, and one of the lines I did not read before, this is what she said. She said, pure Wicca holds that there is no evil force, no devil in the world. Clever ploy of the devil. If he doesn't exist, we don't need to worry about him. And then she continues on and talks about the dangers that she sees in the craft. And that's it. If you don't think he's out there, then you don't worry about him, and he can easily come right in to your mind and into your heart, and he can, as the Bible says, he can seduce, deceive, and destroy. Mm. Now, let's take a look at what this book actually says. And it's amazing to me, David, as I've done a little bit of research into the teachings of Sylvia Brown, that she claims, as a modern medium, to actually believe in the Bible, but then she says in the same breath, there's no Satan, there's no devil. Well, my Bible teaches differently. Mm. If you look at Isaiah chapter 14, verse 12, okay. The scripture says, how art thou fallen from heaven? How you have fallen from heaven, O Lucifer, son of the morning. Here it talks about a being named Lucifer that has actually fallen from heaven. Now, there are liberal scholars that read this passage and they say that this is just talking about a person. But it can't apply to an individual, normal human being because this being was in heaven and he fell from heaven. Now, especially when you look at Ezekiel chapter 28, and this is another chapter that people spiritualize away or rationalize away, liberal scholars, and apply this to some human being. Ezekiel

0: 28, verse 15. Verse 14 talks about an anointed cherub. Cherub in the Bible is an angel.
1: It's an angel.
0: It's a glorious angel. And God is here talking through his prophet about someone who was an anointed cherub that used to cover. He was in the holy mountain of God. He walked up and down in the midst of the stones of fire. In verse 15, Ezekiel said, "You were perfect in your ways from the day that you were created until iniquity," which means sin, "was found in you." Now, there's just no way around it. There is no human being in this world, in this fallen world, that was created perfect down here until sin was found in that person. And that can only apply to a supernatural being. And when you again read the context, it's talking about the anointed cherub who was walking up and down in the midst of the stones of fire. And verse 17 says that he was beautiful, he was exalted, but his wisdom corrupted him, and eventually he fell. And so the Bible's clear when you put the pieces together, Isaiah 14, Ezekiel 28, especially when you compare it with Revelation chapter 12, which is the greatest chapter that deals with the fall of this heavenly being, this angelic entity named Lucifer. Lucifer means light bearer. And after he sinned against God, his name was changed to Satan, which means the adversary, the enemy of God. Revelation chapter 12, why don't you read this, David?
1: Revelation
0: chapter
1: 12,
0: verses 7 through 9.
1: Okay.
0: And this is the greatest book on prophecy ever written, lifting the veil, showing us what's going on behind the scenes.
1: Revelation 12, 7. "And war broke out in heaven. Michael and his angels fought with the dragon, and the dragon fought and his angels. But they did not prevail, nor was a place found for them in heaven any longer. So was the great dragon cast out, that serpent of old called the devil and Satan, who deceives the whole world. He was cast out into the earth, and his angels were cast out with him."
0: That's right. So the first war was not a war that occurred on earth. It was not a war that occurred in the Middle East. It wasn't World War I, World War II. It wasn't any human war. It was a heavenly war that took place way up beyond the stars. And it was a cosmic conflict. And Lucifer rebelled against God. And some of his sympathizers, the other angels, eventually joined him entirely in their rebellion. And the heavenly host was divided. One group of angels stayed with God, and the other group of angels sided with Lucifer. And there was a conflict. The Bible says there was a war that took place in heaven. And Lucifer and his angels lost. And it says that they were kicked out. Verse 9 says the great dragon was cast out, that old serpent called the devil and Satan, who deceives how many people?
1: The whole world.
0: He deceives the whole world, that's right. And one of the deceptions of the devil is that there is no devil. I mean, it's pretty simple. That's what he's trying to pull off. It says he was cast out into the earth, which is right here, and his angels, those are holy angels on his side, or they were holy angels, and now they're fallen angels, his angels were cast out with him. And there's many examples in the Bible of these evil angels appearing, and even of Satan himself showing up in certain ways, tempting people, doing things, working behind the scenes. One of the classic examples is in Matthew chapter 4. Matthew chapter 4 contains a scene when Jesus Christ himself came down to this world to do battle with this enemy, this invisible angelic being, and he met him in conflict in the wilderness. Matthew chapter 4 finds Jesus fasting and praying at the beginning of his ministry.
1: It's the temptation.
0: And then he is tempted, right, three times by this being that the Bible clearly identifies as Satan. Matthew chapter 4, let me find it here. In verse 1, it says, "Jesus was led by the Spirit into the wilderness to be tempted by the devil. And when he had fasted 40 days and 40 nights afterward, he was hungry. And when the tempter came to him, he said, 'If you are really the Son of God, command that these stones become bread.' And Jesus responded in verse 4, and he said, 'It is written, man shall not live by bread alone, but by every word that proceeds out of the mouth of God.'" Each time Satan tempted Jesus in the wilderness, he resisted those temptations with Scripture. He quoted the Word of God, just like he did here, that we should live by every word that proceeds from God's mouth. And if we're going to do that, if we're going to believe the Bible, every word of the Bible, then we're going to believe that Jesus

0: Jesus Christ was really tempted by the devil, and there is a real devil, and we're going to resist that devil with Scripture. And that's what witches and Wiccans and mediums need to understand, is there's a real devil out there. And because they don't believe in Satan, they play with the supernatural world and think they can tap into the energies and the spirits of nature and the spirits of the dead, and they're not on guard against an entity, a personality named Satan and his fallen angels, and it's just a perfect setup. It's a perfect trap, and they're wide open to being just duped and led astray.
1: So the irony for me is that it actually plays into the devil's advantage to say that he does not exist, because
0: sure,
1: it opens you up to be more susceptible to his deceptions. Now, I'd just like to recap a little bit here. So we're saying in Isaiah chapter 14, Ezekiel chapter 28, as we pointed out, Lucifer, who was next to God, fell from heaven. He was in Eden, according to Ezekiel chapter 28. And it says in the book of Revelation that there was war in heaven. And then we see in Matthew chapter 4 that the war was transferred from heaven to earth. And so there's a conflict on a spiritual level that we do not see, of which we are evidently a part, because it's here on planet Earth.
0: That's exactly right. And we are in the middle of that conflict. Mm-hmm. We have the forces of good on the one side, the forces of evil on the other side. People think of, you know, the little proverbial devil sitting on your shoulder,
1: sure,
0: you know, whispering into your ear. Well, that's just a little cartoonish illustration of a very real reality, that there is an evil force out there. There is a being named Satan. He does command a host of fallen angels, and he certainly isn't happy that we are discussing this and talking about what the Bible actually says about it. Mm-hmm. Now, let's look at another passage. Let's go to Luke chapter 22, okay, verse 3. This is a rather frightening text, and it shows one of the goals of this fallen entity, this personality named Satan. Luke chapter 22, verse 3 says, "Then entered Satan into Judas, surnamed Iscariot, being of the number of the 12." Judas was one of the disciples of Jesus. He was in the inner circle of Christ's followers. And right before he betrayed his master with a kiss, this verse says that he entered in to Judas. And then Judas went out. He went into the night. He betrayed Jesus for money. He led the group of the Roman soldiers and some of the temple priests to the Garden of Gethsemane, and he gave Jesus a kiss, which was the sign of betrayal to this mob. And then they arrested Jesus because Judas showed them who the Messiah was, and that this is the one that you're to arrest and take away. And eventually Jesus went through a series of trials until he was whipped and beaten and crucified on a cross for you and me. And before Judas did his deed, his dastardly deed that has made him infamous throughout history, the Bible says that Satan actually entered him. And that shows us that Satan's goal is to actually come inside of human beings. He's an invisible being. I've said often that human beings were created as indwellable beings, that we have the capacity as human beings to be indwelt by one side or the other. Mm. And God wants His Holy Spirit to come into our lives. Mm. And Satan wants to come in himself and take over and possess us.
1: So here on this angle in Luke chapter 22, verse 3, you see the concept of possession. Here Judas was going to betray Christ, and the Bible says that Satan possessed Judas, and then Judas went out to betray Jesus. And so you see, on one hand, the Christian faith, Christ, and the other hand, you have Satan. And so these two are at odds with one another. And so, I don't know, as a young person, this is kind of scary. And so what is the alternative? Obviously, we don't want to be possessed by the other side. We don't want to betray Christ. So is it possible for Christ to possess us?
0: Yes, very much so. And his possession is not like a devil possession,
1: okay,
0: but it's more of an indwelling where he comes into our lives and he blesses us and he gives us peace and love and joy.
1: Mm-hmm.
0: And before we finish this program, I want to illustrate this in a very personal way through my son. But before we do that, I want to show another picture on the screen of a book written or actually channeled by a woman named Jane Roberts. There you see a book called Seth Speaks, and the voice there says, "I do not have a physical body, yet I am writing this book." Jane Roberts was one of the most famous mediums in the 1960s. She was playing with the Ouija board with her

her husband in New York in 1963, and a spirit took control of the Ouija board and began to talk to her. And this spirit said his name was Seth. And he eventually came inside of Jane Roberts and began to actually dictate books. And she wrote many, many books. They're now called the Seth material. And those that have done their homework about this, it's very easily documented that this woman truly was possessed by some spirit from the other side that called itself Seth. Now, she thought it was the spirit of a dead person. And it's fascinating that

0: haven't done this, but I've read about it, that if you take the Seth-dictated books, and there's many of them, and then you compare them to other books that Jane Roberts herself wrote. She was also a writer. And when you compare the two books, they're very different. The Seth-dictated books have a totally different personality, a different tone, a different flavor from the books that Jane herself wrote. And so it's very clear that there was a being that entered into Jane and called itself Seth. Now, one of the fascinating things is that most of the Seth books today have very friendly covers. They're glowing and they look nice. The first book that came out, one of the Seth books that was dictated by this spirit, showed a picture of Jane Roberts on the cover of it. And I've actually seen a copy of that book cover. They've changed it because it's not something that you want to look at. But it used to be there. And we're not going to show a picture of it, but let me just tell you that I've seen it, and on the cover is a picture of Jane Roberts indwelt by this spirit called Seth, and her face looks absolutely ghastly. I mean, it's all contorted, her eyes look dark, she looks like she's almost being tortured. And a friend of mine, Tal Brooks, who's the president of the Spiritual Counterfeit Projects, who wrote the foreword to one of my books, he's seen that cover as well. And he said it looks like something from a horror film. And it just, my point in sharing that is that when this entity named Seth came into Jane, it made her look terrible. Her face looked awful. And there were also a lot of other things that happened in the history of Jane's experience that are very, very frightening. And I'm totally convinced without any doubt, especially based upon what I read in the Bible, that spirit was an evil spirit, and what showed up on her face or through her face was a reflection of darkness and wickedness. Now, I want to show another picture of another Seth, which hopefully will come up pretty quick. There we go.
1: Oh,
0: now, there's another Seth. That's right. There's me and my son, Seth. There he is. He's about 2 years old, sitting on my shoulders. My wife's name is Kristen. Our son is Seth. We live up in Auberry, California, and he is just the joy of our lives. And there's another picture that was a fairly recent one, and he's just as happy as can be. We didn't name him Seth because of the spirit that took over Jane Roberts. We named him because in the Bible, the third son of Adam and Eve was Seth, right? And Seth means one who is appointed by God. And my point in showing you those pictures is that there's a vast difference.
1: What a contrast
0: between what will happen to us if God's love and His blessing and His joy is in our lives, if the Holy Spirit is in our lives, as compared to if we open ourselves up to the forces of the devil. When Satan came into Judas, he used him to betray Jesus Christ. When the spirit calling himself Seth came into Jane Roberts, her face looked horrible. In spite of what all these mediums and witches and Wiccans say today, that there is no devil, there is a real devil. He's out there. He's working behind the scenes. We read in the Great Controversy that one of his goals in the end of time is to convince people everywhere that he doesn't exist, but that just opens an open track for him to come right in to people's lives and destroy them. And when I look at the happy face of my boy, I don't want any evil influences inside of his happy face. I only want the Holy Spirit. I want God's love, God's goodness, God's power, and Bible truth inside of him, because that is what will make our faces shine. And I want to finish, David, I know our time always seems to be running out about this point, but in Colossians chapter 1, verse 27, there's a very powerful passage about God's goal for us. Colossians 1:27, it's called the mystery. The Bible says, to whom God would make known what is the riches of the glory of this mystery among the Gentiles. And what is this mystery? It is Christ in you, the hope of glory.
1: Amen.
0: When Jesus comes into our life through the power of the Holy Spirit, and when angels are guarding us all around us and protecting us, our faces are going to shine. Just like Moses' face shone when he came off the mountain, when he received the Ten Commandments, just like the face of my little boy is happy, you know, he's growing up in a Christian home, he's memorizing the Bible, he loves to talk to Daddy about Scripture, he's memorized quite a few verses, and it's just, it's thrilling to me, and that's what God wants. That's what God wants for me, that's what He wants for you, And so even though we've talked about Satan and he's real and he's out there,

0: We certainly must not lose our awareness of that. We need to be on our guard, but we don't need to be afraid. God's angels are more powerful. The Holy Spirit is more powerful, and God wants to come in and make our faces glow. Mm, and that is what will happen to us if we open our hearts to the love and to the goodness and to the mercy of Jesus Christ.
1: Amen. And I like that illustration that you use, well, not illustration, that historical fact of Jesus while he was tempted in the wilderness by Satan, that the ammunition that he used to combat the devil's deception was Scripture. Every answer was, "It is written." And like we've seen in Colossians chapter 1, verse 27, that we have the mystery, Christ in us, the hope of glory.
0: That's exactly right. And I want to also clarify that in this special series here that we're doing that's called Magic and Ghosts and the Bible, there are times when we do show a picture on the screen that is a book that we certainly don't recommend. We're simply doing this to illustrate what is happening in our world and then to warn people not to be misled and not to be deceived and to direct them away from the darkness and to the light of God's love and His truth. That's why we're doing this. We're hitting these issues head on. We're talking about Wicca, we're talking about witchcraft, we're talking about mediums, we're talking about the occult. We're talking about these things because they're happening all around us, and we're doing it as a warning, as a warning to alert parents, to guard their kids, and to encourage people to give their hearts to the one that loves them and gave his life on the cross. And he's the only one that can heal and fulfill and satisfy their souls.
1: Thank you so much, Steve. This has been a great study and very educational for myself as well. Well, our time is quickly slipping away from us, and I'm sure that you've enjoyed this study as much as I have. And we've been going from a biblical perspective, exposing some of the madness behind the frenzy and so forth. And I'd like to invite you to join us again next time for another edition of Battles of Faith. My name is David Shin, and I'm here with Steve Wolberg. And we'd like to invite you to join us again next time and to live by every word that proceeds from the mouth of God.